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1: 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Coming up, it's a trip to the sea with Claude Debussy. That wasn't supposed to rhyme.
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0: It's Neville Mariner leading the Academy of St. Martin in the Fields, The Dolly Suite by Gabrielle Fauré. Coming up, Sergei Rachmaninoff is definitely not a control freak.
1: In your mid-Michigan weather forecast, expect mostly clear skies tonight with a low around 66. Showers and storms are likely tomorrow. Otherwise, it'll be partly sunny with highs in the mid-80s. Then expect partly sunny skies on Friday with a chance of rain and a high near 84.
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3: English composer Dorothy Howell was fresh out of the Royal Academy of Music. She was 21 years old, and she had her biggest hit right out of the gate, the symphonic poem Lamia, based on the poem by John Keats of the same name. Here is Lamia by Dorothy Howell, played by the BBC Philharmonic Orchestra.

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1: Good morning. You're listening to Morning Edition on WKAR. I'm Mallory Begay. Thanks for starting your morning with us. A news update from NPR and WKAR is coming up in about 11 minutes. Democratic U.S. Senate candidate Abdul El-Sayed is holding a high-profile rally in Lansing later this month. The former Wayne County health official will campaign with Vermont Senator Bernie Sanders and New York Congresswoman Alexandria Ocasio-Cortez at the Lansing Convention Center on July 19th. The trio will also hold rallies in Detroit and Grand Rapids. El-Sayed is running against Congresswoman Haley Stevens for the August 4th primary. The winner of that election will face Republican Mike Rogers in the November general election. 7th Congressional District candidate William Lawrence will also make an appearance at the Lansing rally. He's running against fellow Democrats Bridget Brink and Matt Mosdum in an attempt to unseat Republican Congressman Tom Barrett. Detroit Tigers pitcher Justin Verlander says he intends to retire at the end of this season. His 266 career wins, including three no-hitters, makes Verlander a likely inductee.
2: It's been 1 year since federal funding ended. The WKAR stream is still here, community supported and freely available. Become

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1: Good morning. You're listening to Morning Edition on WKAR. I'm Mallory Begay. A news update from NPR and WKAR is coming up in about 11 minutes. Michigan State University faculty members are considering a vote of no confidence in President Kevin Guskowitz and the school's Board of Trustees. More than 4,000 members are part of the Academic Congress of MSU and are eligible to vote. They're being asked whether they have confidence and trust in Guskowitz and the board to effectively lead and oversee MSU. The university has seen a rocky past month and a half, with Guskowitz announcing he would be leaving the school and then backtracking that decision this week. There continues to be tensions among different trustees. Voting is underway and will close next Tuesday. After that, results will be made public. The Michigan Department of Natural Resources is asking community members to report sightings of gray foxes. The state has two fox species, red and gray, and recent research done by the department finds that gray foxes may be much rarer in Michigan than previously known. A new online reporting tool allows Michiganders to submit sightings both old and new. The submissions will help researchers and conservationists understand where the foxes live and how their population is doing. Looking at your Thursday weather forecast, chance of showers and thunderstorms expected throughout the day, otherwise partly sunny with a high near 85 degrees. Tonight, chance of showers and thunderstorms before 11 p.m., followed by a slight chance of showers. Overnight lows around 66. And tomorrow, patchy fog in the morning before 8, with a chance of showers through 11 in the morning, highs near 84.
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1: It is July 9th, and this is your Michigan Minute. Celebrating a birthday today with an icky thump, to be sure, a modern music icon born in Detroit, Michigan. Jack White, who started as half of the White Stripes, born today in 1975. Known for his trademark heavy, powerful, and electrifying sound, which draws influence from the British punk of the 1970s, White was one of the architects of the early 2000s garage rock revival. Jack and his then-wife Meg smashed international records with their breakout 2001 album, White Blood Cells. The guitar riff in the White Stripes' Seven Nation Army is immediately recognizable, and when he wrote it, Jack White knew he had struck gold. He even said he wanted to keep it just in case he was ever asked to write a theme song for James Bond. Well, he let go of that dream, but then in 2008, he was asked to write the title song for the film Quantum of Solace. And I'm talking to myself at night because I can't forget. Happy birthday, Jack White, for your Michigan Minute.
2: 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I'm Mallory Begay. 1 year since federal funding ended, WKAR remains community-powered and focused on Mid-Michigan. 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
3: Good morning, Amy Martinez. Welsh singer Bonnie Tyler, best known for hits such as Total Eclipse of the Heart and It's a Heartache, has died at the age of 75. According to her family, Tyler died unexpectedly Wednesday at a hospital in Portugal where she was being treated for an illness. In 2023, Queen Elizabeth II awarded Tyler one of the highest honors in Great Britain for her contributions to music. A total eclipse of the heart. It's Morning Edition.
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2: This is Morning Edition on WKAR. I'm Mallory Begay. As part of our series, Inside the Arts, we're getting to know noteworthy Lansing actors this summer. Indegwa McLeod has graced the stages of many local theater companies in the area, most recently in a production of Little Women at Riverwalk. For that show last season, he won a Riverwalk Barney Award for Best Supporting Actor in a Play. WKAR's Scott Pohl talks with him about his craft.
5: Indegwa McLeod was in a couple of plays in high school. At the time, acting was a fun thing for him to do with friends, even if not taken completely seriously. But he noticed a change with his first community theater production. It was the play Superior Donuts at Riverwalk, and he could feel the drive of his castmates and the backstage team.
6: It's like, you don't have to do this. So you hopefully you're passionate and you want to do this. You're present and you're, you know, kind. And then you want to work on something that, you know, feels good. So I always like that.
5: Since that show, McLeod has put on some of Lansing's best performances, including a star turn in the Nathan Lewis Jackson play When I Come to Die at Ixion Theater in 2023. He won a local Thespey Award as Best Actor in a Play as Damon Robinson, a death row inmate who unexpectedly survives his execution by lethal injection. The show ran 90 minutes without an intermission, and he was on stage the whole time for the play's limited run.
6: That was interesting, difficult, but it also was like, it was hard to do, and it was probably, I think, maybe the quickest from star rehearsals to the show. I only got to do 4 of it too. So I was like, I wish I could have at least done like 8 because it took so much out of me. That was fun. I was like, okay, we did that.
5: McLeod is always interested in changing things up, from dramas and comedies to lead or supporting roles. He takes his time to consider his idea of a dream role before settling on the title character of Othello.
6: If we did Othello, I feel like I'm too young, but I do like Shakespeare. I haven't done it ton, but I feel like that's a challenge. Especially for to do that well, so an audience can understand what's going on. If that came about, I would hope that maybe if I was given the chance, I could do that.
5: Of the actors out there today, Ndegwa McLeod says he especially admires Robert Pattinson. Probably best known for the Twilight movies and for playing Batman, McLeod thinks Pattinson would be a compelling scene partner.
6: I feel like that energy, like I've just seen him, in that post-Twilight world a lot of times now, and he's always just interesting and different. You can play calm, erratic, weirdos, I feel like it'd be interesting to work off of someone like that and also maybe in a role where you're also a little off.
5: He's also a fan of Michael Shannon, a Tony and Emmy Award nominee who's been up for an Oscar twice. A longtime fan, McLeod encountered Shannon at a film festival a couple of years ago.
6: He brought the Michael Shannon energy I think he brings to some roles that he brought just in the Q&A. I'm like, that's just great that you're like this. And I feel like he'd be interesting to like hang out with just from the brief interaction. Just like he's like someone I feel like that you want to know, but like you maybe don't. And that's like the appeal.
5: What's next for Ndegwa McLeod? Drama, comedy, or maybe even a musical at some point? He says he loves to dance and sing, so that could be in his future too. Local theatergoers can only hope his next project is soon. With Inside the Arts, I'm Scott Pohl.
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5: Tonight, the Owosso Summer Concert Series begins with Chiatown. That's at 7 p.m. at the Mitchell Amphitheater. On Sunday, there will be an afternoon of poetry and jazz in Old Town Lansing. Pizzazz starts at 4 p.m. at Urban Beat. Next Wednesday, July 15th, the Michigan State University Mulder Summer Carillon Concert Series continues with City Carillonneur of Frederick, Maryland, John Widman. The program will celebrate the country's 250th anniversary. The music will start at 6 p.m. at MSU's Beaumont Tower.
2: Thanks, Scott. This is WKAR. You're listening to Morning Edition on WKAR. I'm Mallory Begay. Later today on Here and Now, best-selling author Daniel Mason is known for his novel Northwoods. His latest book is about a couple who relocate from Silicon Valley to a college town in Vermont. He reflects on city people who tried to make a new life in the country. That's on Here and Now, today from noon to 2 on 102.3 WKAR News Talk. Chance of showers and thunderstorms throughout the day. Otherwise, partly sunny with a high near 85. And tonight, chance of showers and thunderstorms with overnight lows around 66. Marketplace Morning Report is next. It's 6:51.
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0: From Marketplace, I'm Sabri Benishore, in for Kimberly Adams. The country's biggest airlines are about to let everyone know how they are doing. They're about to report financial results for the second quarter. That is April to June, which just so happens to have been smack dab at the height of the Iran war and all of its economic disruption, which has left airlines between a rock and a hard place. It's gotten more expensive to fly, so airlines need to raise prices, but also it's gotten more expensive to fly,
8: So a chunk of consumers don't want to pay higher prices. Delta reports tomorrow. United comes next week. Marketplace's Nova Sappho reports.
9: U.S. airlines spent nearly twice as much on jet fuel in May than they had a year earlier, $3 billion more in a month, according to the latest data from the Transportation Department. To keep up, airlines are raising prices, says industry consultant Robert Mann.
10: They can only charge those fares for future bookings, so they don't really recover the extent of their fuel price exposure for months, if ever.
9: The if ever part has to do with what happens after the busy summer travel season ends. Will people keep buying? Mann isn't sure. But Meghna Maharishi, an airline reporter with the travel industry trade publication Skift, says executives appear optimistic for now.
11: Based on everything that we've heard so far from airline CEOs and executives, spending patterns still seem to be up for the most part.
9: And the reason for that, she says, is that airlines have been focusing on passengers willing to spend, ones buying first class, business class, and premium economy seats. On the other side of the Atlantic, in Paris, Maria Latore of Allianz Research says, yes, tourists are still coming, and they're adapting to higher airfares.
12: Something very particular that happens with this industry is that once a price is accepted, it is very unlikely that it will go down again soon.
9: Regardless of what is happening with the Iran war and the oil markets, Latore says prices are likely to be stable and higher for the foreseeable future. I'm Nova Sappho for Marketplace.
8: All right, let's do the numbers. Dow futures are down 62 points. That's 0.1%. S&P futures are up 0.1%. NASDAQ futures up 0.6%. The yield on the 10-year treasury is moving on up. It's at 4.59%. Oil prices are down slightly from their highs yesterday, but still elevated. A barrel of Brent crude will set you back $78. We are only mid-July, I know, so forgive me for bringing this up, but back to school season is right around the corner somehow, and we are likely going to spend less when it comes. A survey by Deloitte reports back to school spending is expected to decline by 6% when you take into account inflation. Why, you ask? Economic anxiety. About half the households in the survey said they'll cut back on dining out and entertainment to make room for school-related spending.
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8: The economics of going on tour for musicians have been changing. Right after COVID, global concert revenue exploded. People wanted to get out and spend. Since then, things have calmed down. Inflation and economic uncertainty have crept back in. Revenue has plateaued. And several high-profile artists have canceled their tours this summer. Gabe Reasoner is sticking it out, though. The lead singer of Minneapolis hardcore band Careful Gaze joins us to talk about touring life. Hi, Gabe.
13: Good morning. Thanks for having me.
8: You have been touring with your band for several years now as a solo artist, even longer. It used to be that musicians made most of their money by going on tour. Do you find that to still be the case?
13: I think it varies depending on the artist. Some people, yes, because you are getting paid for the shows. You are selling a lot of merch. I think for us, it's been maybe not evenly half and half, but I think it's been a mix of both touring and playing shows and playing home shows and streaming revenue and, you know, sales like merch sales at home, online store, stuff like that. I wouldn't say that we make most of our money from touring, but I will definitely say that we make more money when we are going on tours that aren't financial failures.
8: There were a few high profile cancellations of tours this summer, and it has one wondering whether the economics of going on tour have changed this year, you know, whether it's gas prices or consumer sentiment. What have you found?
13: Yeah, I think that continues to be a factor. Just everything, you know, continues to get more expensive. I think it feels like in some ways too, getting people out to shows can be kind of continuously harder. I think there was like a time period after shows came back after COVID where people were really excited about going to shows. And, you know, now that we're past that further and things are more expensive, it's harder to get people to like justify wanting to come out, or maybe they have to travel like a half an hour to see you in the city, or like 2 hours to see you in the city you're playing in, if they don't live in like a major city or the city that you're playing. And I think that all affects those things and those decisions for the people coming as well as the people playing the shows.
8: You, I understand, have some festival dates planned for August. Are you doing anything or trying anything to cut costs in advance or to make sure that that's profitable for you?
13: Yeah, 100%. I mean, we sold our trailer. So we typically travel with a van and a trailer, and we sold our trailer just because towing that behind is extra gas. And, you know, we're kind of trying to figure out the ways that we can downsize our live setup a little bit. And sometimes that comes down to like really carefully planning with the people that put on the festival or the event. Do you have a backline of gear we can use? So do you have a shells of a drum kit we can use? Do you have cabinets that we can use for the guitars so that we don't have to bring everything? And that enables us to travel like a little more lightly, significantly more lightly, actually. And, you know, help us a little bit on the gas, and also like not having the cost of either pulling a trailer or like renting a trailer now that we've gotten rid of ours.
8: Gabe Reasoner is vocalist of the band Careful Gaze. Thanks so much for talking with us.
13: Yeah, happy to be here. Thank you.
8: In New York, I'm Sabri Benishore with the Marketplace Morning Report. 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
2: Good morning. 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I'm Mallory Begay. Thanks for starting your morning with us. Chance of showers and thunderstorms expected throughout the day. Otherwise, partly sunny with a high near 85 degrees. Tonight, chance of showers and thunderstorms before 11 p.m., followed by a slight chance of showers. Overnight lows around 66. 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
16: Good morning. The U.S. has attacked Iran for a second day after President Trump declared the ceasefire over. Senator Jeanne Shaheen, the top Democrat on the Senate Foreign Relations Committee, will join us this hour of Morning Edition from NPR News. The fatal shooting of an unarmed man by ICE officers in Houston has sparked outrage. Amy Martinez.
17: And I'm Michelle Martin. Members of the community are calling for a transparent, independent investigation. Trust in federal authorities is low among immigrants and their supporters. Also, Barstool Sports founder Dave Portnoy on his new book, and how the renewed conflict in the Middle East is affecting the global economy. It is Thursday, July 9th. On this day in 1868, the 14th Amendment to the Constitution was ratified, granting citizenship to anyone born or naturalized in the United States. News is next.
18: Live from NPR News in Washington, I'm Windsor Johnston. Planned talks aimed at ending the war between the U.S. and Iran are now in doubt. Negotiators had hoped to meet after today's burial of Iran's former supreme leader. But as NPR's Emily Fang reports, both countries are accusing the other of violating the ceasefire, clouding the prospects for renewed diplomacy.
19: President Trump has said he does not care if negotiators resume talks. Iran, meanwhile, lodged a complaint with the United Nations this week after a first round of U.S. strikes on Iran on Tuesday night. The Iranian government accused the U.S. of, quote, a blatant violation of the Charter of the United Nations and its international obligations. And as the U.S. struck Iran for a second night in a row on Wednesday, Iran's Mohsen Rezai, a former military commander and advisor to the Supreme Leader's office, referenced a line from the Quran in a post on X about reciprocal punishment, which ends, quote, the transgressing enemy and his accomplices will be punished. Emily Fang, NPR News.
18: Democrats in Maine are searching for a new U.S. Senate candidate after Democrat Graham Platner suspended his campaign last night. Platner stepped aside after a woman accused him of rape. He's repeatedly denied that allegation, as well as other claims of sexual misconduct. NPR's Elena Moore reports the state's Democratic Party has just over 2 weeks to choose a replacement to challenge Republican Senator Susan Collins in November.
20: Democrats need a new nominee, and ASAP. The stakes are really high because the party wants to win back the Senate. They need to pick up seats. And many think that Maine's current senator, longtime incumbent Republican Susan Collins, is beatable. Maine election law says that Democrats have until July 27th to get a replacement candidate on the ballot. And the state's Democratic Party says it plans to hold a nominating convention to pick a new nominee.
18: That's NPR's Elena Moore reporting. Officials in New York City are working to determine what caused structural columns to nearly snap inside of a high-rise building in Midtown Manhattan this week. David Brand from member station WNYC reports it led to a large-scale evacuation of the surrounding area.
21: New York City Mayor Zoran Mamdani says engineers have not yet identified the exact reason for the near catastrophic structural failure. Columns bent and floors sagged beneath a 10-story addition to the former office building. Police and firefighters evacuated the tower and several surrounding buildings over fears of a possible collapse. But city officials deemed the structure stable by Wednesday morning. Mamdani says crews spent the past day shoring up most of the building floors. The project on East 42nd Street calls for 1,600 new apartments. It's the largest office-to-housing conversion in the city. For NPR News, I'm David Brand in New York.
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2: For WKAR News, I'm Mallory Begay. The first debate between the three candidates seeking Michigan's Republican nomination for governor was a contentious affair as the candidates talked over each other and leveled accusations about integrity and honesty. The candidates largely agreed on cutting taxes and reducing the size of government. The fights centered on who is the most electable in November. Former Michigan Attorney General Mike Cox says he's been elected twice in statewide races. Millionaire businessman Perry Johnson says the fact that he's self-funding makes him truly independent.
22: The bottom line is I'm funding my own campaign. I'm beholden to no one. And I'm a person that will not be in a position where I have to yield to anyone because I know that I have solved the problem with my own money.
2: Congressman John James, who is leading in most polls, is backed by President Donald Trump. The candidates will debate again tonight in Grand Rapids. Michigan is experiencing its largest outbreak of a parasitic infection that causes severe diarrhea. Nearly 1,000 people have been diagnosed with cyclospora as of Wednesday, though no deaths have been reported. The source remains unidentified. Cyclospora spreads through contaminated food and water, often linked to fresh produce. Investigations are also underway in 28 other states, including Ohio. Michigan officials first announced the outbreak last week with over 170 cases. By Wednesday, the number had grown to 992, with about 40 hospitalizations. Health officials advise washing produce thoroughly and seeking medical attention if symptoms persist. Leaders of a cash assistance program for pregnant and new mothers have a $20 million dispute with the Republican leadership of the Michigan State House. Colin Jackson explains.
23: The money comes from federal funding for children and family services. Instead of putting some of that money directly toward RX kids as in the past, the new budget splits it into several smaller categories. Republican House Speaker Matt Hall says he doesn't want RX kids to have it since he believes more traditional social safety net programs with tougher eligibility requirements need that money more.
24: I'm hopeful that we'll have a WIC program, that our child protective services will be well funded, that the cash assistance program will be well funded.
23: RX Kids serves every qualifying mom in its lower income coverage areas, regardless of individual family need, though it says it has private donations to ensure public money is only spent where it's necessary. I'm Colin Jackson.
2: This is WKAR.
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2: Chance of showers and thunderstorms expected throughout the day in the capital region, otherwise partly sunny with a high near 85. It's 7:07.
3: It's Morning Edition from NPR News. I'm A. Martinez in Los Angeles, California.
4: And I'm Michelle Martin in Washington, D.C. Good morning. The U.S. launched new airstrikes against Iran early this morning. Tehran responded with strikes on targets in Bahrain, Kuwait, and Qatar. It was the second straight day of attacks that throw into question an interim deal to end the war. And the strikes come just 3 weeks after President Trump praised Iranian leaders as brave people who wanted to change the direction of their country. In a dramatic shift in tone Wednesday, Trump accused those same Iranian leaders of lying.
5: To me, I think it's over. I don't want to deal with them anymore. They're scum. You know what scum is? They're scum. They're sick people. They're led by sick people. And they're vicious, violent people.
3: The president made those comments during the NATO summit in Turkey. In a few minutes, we'll hear from Democratic Senator Jeanne Shaheen, who led a bipartisan delegation of lawmakers to that summit. But first, NPR White House correspondent Franco Ordonez joins us to talk about the diplomatic whiplash that has come to define Trump's approach to global affairs. Franco, I just called it whiplash, a fair word to use.
6: I think it is, eh? I mean, and it's really part of this pattern that we've kind of been talking about for some time now, whether it's, you know, announcing the war is over or almost over when it's clearly not, to dramatically swinging between praise and threats over the course of a few hours. I mean, it's really like these different faces of the same president trying to will this war to an end. And you can almost hear, really hear, Trump struggling with that balance, even telling reporters later, insisting that the war will not start again.
3: What did Trump say when asked about these obvious contradictions?
6: Well, he was asked about it, and he strained a bit to kind of square the two conflicting assessments of, you know, those Iranian leaders.
5: I think they are more rational, but based on their actions over the last week or two, they're not doing a service to the people. And I think more than anything else is I got to know them, and I'm not sure I want to make a deal with them. We can play games, but I'm not sure I want to make a deal.
6: You know, the thing, A, is with Trump is when he makes these kind of threats, you never really know if it's actually a change in policy or simply a negotiating tactic.
3: Yeah, and Franco, it's not just Iran. I mean, his approach to NATO has also generated a lot of whiplash, too. I mean, it seems like through the end, though, allies might be more appreciative of this kind of reversal.
6: Yeah, that's right. Trump went into this summit with a lot of complaints about NATO. I mean, he's really still mad over NATO leaders' lack of support for the war in Iran, and he's complained also about defense spending and revived concerns about the U.S. taking control of Greenland from Denmark, something that really frustrates allies. But during the press conference, Trump actually spoke warmly of NATO leaders in ways I've never heard him do before. I mean, let's just listen a little bit.
5: If you could have seen the respect and the love in the room, and it's love really for the country, for our country. I don't want to say me, because you'll say, oh, he's so conceited. He's such a conceited person. But they do. I mean, you know, they like the job I'm doing. They said, we love you.
6: You know, Trump has said in the past that he wants loyalty from allies, and they certainly came into this summit wanting to keep Trump engaged and happy.
3: So what about Trump's announcement, also somewhat of a reversal, too, that the U.S. would be granting Ukraine license to manufacture Patriot air defense missiles?
6: Yeah, I'm sure that was also part of it. It almost appears that Trump's newfound support for Ukraine, along with the charm offensive, has fostered this renewed sense of camaraderie among NATO leaders, one that seems to be reciprocated toward Trump.
3: That is White House correspondent Franco Ordonez. Franco, thanks.
6: Thanks, Ed.
4: Let's hear from Senator Jeanne Shaheen now. She is the top Democrat on the Senate Foreign Relations Committee. She's also a senior member of the Senate Armed Services Committee, and she co-chairs the bipartisan Senate NATO Observer Group. We wanted to hear her take on President Trump's shifting stance on Iran. So the senator is on the line now with us from Budapest following the NATO summit in Ankara. Senator, welcome back to the program.
25: Well, thank you. It's nice to be with you. And we had a
0: partisan bicameral delegation in Ankara, as we always do for the NATO summit. And I think it's an important message to all of our allies about the congressional support for NATO.
4: So on Monday afternoon, the president described the war for CBS News as, quote, pretty much complete. By yesterday afternoon, U.S. airstrikes had resumed. Now, obviously, you know, Iran is a player in this, making their own decisions about their own conduct. But do you have any visibility into the president's intentions in Iran at this point?
0: Well, unfortunately, I don't, and I'm not sure the American people do either. The fact is, this is a war that he never should have undertaken. None of the goals that he set out in the beginning have been accomplished. We've not seen regime change. In fact, we have a more hardline regime in place. They still have a significant number of their ballistic missiles. They have now controlled they still have all of their nuclear material, and there hasn't been a decision about how to address that. And now they control the Strait of Hormuz in ways that have stopped commercial shipping to the rest of the world. So this is a war that needs to end. The president needs to get back to the negotiating table, but he needs to negotiate a deal that's going to benefit the United States and not Iran.
4: What do you think it would take to get back to the negotiating table?
0: Well, I do think of a follow-up to the Iranian strikes against our allies and against shipping in the Strait is an important response from the United States. And hopefully that will encourage the Iranians that it's time now to sit down at the table and negotiate.
4: So let's talk about another important conflict, which is also obviously a subject of great concern at NATO. I mean, the president now says the U.S. would allow Ukraine to manufacture Patriot air defense systems. He also says the company that makes the interceptors isn't yet on board. Do you have a sense of what needs to happen before Ukraine makes those sophisticated interceptor missiles?
0: Well, I do think it's important to make sure that RTX, the company that makes those interceptors and the Patriot system, is on board with whatever's determined. But I do think it's very important for us to try and do everything we can to support Ukraine to get those interceptors as Russia continues to attack their civilian population and infrastructure. Now, the momentum has shifted in Ukraine, and I was very pleased with the outcome of the NATO summit with respect to support for Ukraine, with respect to Trump signing on to the communique, and the real change that's happened on that war. We need to put more pressure on Russia to get them to the negotiating table so that there can be a deal to end the war that benefits Ukraine and prevents further conflict in the future.
4: Any insight into why the president reversed his position on licensing Ukraine from manufacturing these Patriot defense systems?
0: I don't, but I do think there was a lot of discussion. One of the things that we know from the war in Ukraine is that our defense industrial base, both in the United States and among our NATO allies, is not as robust as we would like it to be as we're looking at potential conflicts in the future. And so a big topic of discussion at the NATO summit was co-production. How do we better cooperate among allies to ensure that we have what we need? And obviously, Patriot missiles and interceptors is one of the big things that we need. And one thing we've learned from the Ukrainians in this war is that they are the most technologically advanced. They are the most innovative of any country in Europe right now. They aren't just a user of equipment and weapons from the United States, but they are a provider, as we saw in the war in Iran. Hmm. So it is in our benefit to ensure that we work with them and learn from what they're innovating.
4: I want to go back to some of the president's language while at NATO. I mean, he called the Spanish hopeless bad people. He lashed out at allies for failing to fully support the war in Iran. He revisited the idea of the U.S. controlling Greenland. As you heard from Franco's piece, he did say that he felt that there was, you know, warmth and respect there as well. But again, you add that to what he said about Iran's leaders. And I'm just wondering, you've been going to NATO meetings for a long time. You have your own relationships with many of the leaders there. I'm just wondering what you think they took away from that.
0: I think our NATO allies have figured out that the president is not consistent in his foreign policy or his statements, and that they are moving forward. The communique that came out of the NATO summit, I think, was very positive, as I said, on Ukraine, on the commitment to work together, the focus on co-production, and all of that is what's critical. We met with a number of leaders of NATO countries, and we didn't hear anybody who really said anything about the president, because I think people are used to his mercurial and inconsistent response. And, you know, in lots of ways, that's unfortunate, because that means people are ignoring what he has to say.
4: So you think they just don't take it seriously?
0: I think people don't take a lot of it seriously.
4: Well, so before we let you go, I do want to ask about the Senate race in Maine, your neighboring state. You saw that Graham Platner announced he'll suspend his campaign. Do you think that this...
0: I did.
4: Do you think that Democrats still have a chance to win back the Senate?
0: I think there are a lot of really good Democratic candidates in states across the country, and they are working very hard. And so we do have a good chance to win back the Senate. And I think there will be a candidate in Maine who will run a good race.
4: That is U.S. Senator Jeanne Shaheen. She's a Democrat from New Hampshire and the ranking member of the Foreign Relations Committee. And she was part of this bipartisan bicameral group that accompanied the NATO mission. Senator Shaheen, thank you so much.
0: Nice to talk to you. Thank you.
16: While President Trump was wrapping up his trip to the NATO summit, a federal judge in Manhattan was dealing a blow to one of his private legal appeals. As part of a settlement against Trump, a judge in the Southern District of New York ordered the payout of $5.8 million to writer E. Jean Carroll. The case stems from Carroll's memoir, in which she describes an incident in 1996. Carroll wrote that Trump attacked her in the dressing room of a Manhattan department store. Trump denied it, calling her a liar, and claimed he never met her. Carroll sued, and a civil jury found Trump liable of sexual abuse and defamation. Trump appealed, and last week, the Supreme Court rejected his petition. The case returned to the court in New York, where Judge Lewis Kaplan ordered the release of the nearly $6 million from a court-controlled account. President appealed that almost immediately. In a separate defamation lawsuit against Trump, E. Jean Carroll was awarded $83 million in early 2024. Trump also continues to appeal that decision. This is NPR News.
2: Good morning. You're listening to Morning Edition on WKAR. I'm Mallory Begay. Thanks for starting your morning with us. A news update from NPR and WKAR is coming up in about 11 minutes. Democratic U.S. Senate candidate Abdul El-Sayed is holding a high-profile rally in Lansing later this month. The former Wayne County health official will campaign with Vermont Senator Bernie Sanders and New York Congresswoman Alexandria Ocasio-Cortez at the Lansing Convention Center on July 19th. The trio will also hold rallies in Detroit and Grand Rapids. El-Sayed is running against Congresswoman Haley Stevens for the August 4th primary. The winner of that election will face Republican Mike Rogers in the November general election. 7th Congressional District candidate William Lawrence will also make an appearance at the Lansing rally. He's running against fellow Democrats Bridget Brink and Matt Mosdum in an attempt to unseat Republican Congressman Tom Barrett. Detroit Tigers pitcher Justin Verlander says he intends to retire at the end of this season. His 266 career wins, including three no-hitters, makes Verlander a likely inductee into the Baseball Hall of Fame. In a statement released on X, Verlander admitted he has been challenged physically and mentally this season, as he has struggled with injuries and is currently on the team's injured list. Chance of showers and thunderstorms in the capital region, with showers likely with a possible thunderstorm this afternoon. Otherwise, partly sunny with a high near 85 degrees. And tonight, chance of showers and thunderstorms before 11 p.m. with overnight lows around 66. 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

0: Hi, I'm Mary Black Juntinen from the MSU Libraries. I'm this week's host of WKAR's Community Classical. 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
1: Jamie Paisley will be joining us in about 13 minutes at 1 o'clock with music for you for the rest of the afternoon. Until then, music by a composer whose name I'm not exactly sure how to pronounce because he was born in Catalonia. As a young man, he moved to Paris, where he trained as a composer and violinist, and then moved to England for most of the rest of his life, certainly his adult work life. So the name is spelled Louis and Grabeau, G-R-A-B-U. So it could be Louis Grabeau, or it could be Louis Grabeau, or it could be Louis Grabeau. At any rate, here's music he wrote for a play called The Valentinian in 1684, played by the Parley of Instruments Renaissance Violin Band, led by Peter Holman.

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0: Well, it's the anniversary of Respighi's birth today in 1879 in Italy. That was his suite from the ballet Belchis, Queen of Sheba from 1931. Jeffrey Simon there with the Philharmonia Orchestra.
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0: Well, a bit of clouds and some showers and thunderstorms here for this afternoon on Thursday evening and getting into the afternoon. Highs of 85, still with us overnight, that system, and lows dropping down to 65, but rebounding still back to the mid-80s tomorrow despite having some morning rain and maybe some fog as well. It'll become sunnier in the afternoon. And again, the high of 84 Friday. 85 the high Saturday under mostly sunny skies, and Sunday sunny as well. Highs up to 87 to round out the weekend. To continue, though, it's the music by the most prolific composer in all of the world, Anonymous. Now, this Anonymous, however, is an 18th century Peruvian origin called Lanchas para Bailar. Here's Peter Ponfick and the ensemble villain Chico on 90.5 Classical.

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1: Dodd, who has a clear tenor. Steinman's wall of sound production and multiple key changes help push it toward a series of climaxes. Eclipse top charts around the world and captured the attention of Paramount Pictures. The studio asked Tyler and Steinman to make a song for the soundtrack to the 1984 film Footloose. Holding Out for a Hero was a hit, but Steinman and Tyler didn't keep working together. Total Eclipse of the Heart may have eclipsed the rest of Bonnie Tyler's career, but that's fitting for an artist who knew the power of something that feels larger than life. Isabella Gomez Sarmiento, NPR News.

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1: Good afternoon. You're listening to 90.5 WKAR. Coming up in 15 minutes, we explore the use of AI in campaign ads this election cycle and attempts to regulate it. In your mid-Michigan weather forecast, we could see some more showers and storms tonight. Otherwise, it'll be mostly cloudy with a low around 66. Clouds will gradually clear tomorrow with a chance of rain in the morning and highs in the mid-80s. It's 429.
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1: On WKAR, I'm Sophia Salaby. Advanced tools using artificial intelligence are changing the face of political satire. Statewide political correspondent Colin Jackson has this look at what the rise of AI-generated content could mean.
2: The Los Angeles mayoral race may have set the tone for AI content this year, with videos like a viral ad portraying candidate Spencer Pratt as Batman taking on California's political establishment.
3: You can do it, Spencer!
2: Pratt's not the only one portrayed by AI. Here's a fake video making fun of Democratic Michigan Governor Gretchen Whitmer and California Governor Gavin Newsom.
4: Can you believe it's been 8 years already?
5: Guess time flies when you're getting rich off the taxpayers.
2: Again, that's AI and not real. Michigan is one of 30 states that regulates the use of AI in election materials. Democratic State Representative Penelope Cernoglu co-sponsored that law.
6: We didn't exactly know how the technology would evolve or anticipate some of the, well, negative uses that people would come up with.
2: One of her concerns was fake content tricking voters into thinking a candidate said or did something they hadn't. Instead, Michigan's seeing more over-the-top satire. Think a Senate candidate made to look buff, or a Republican gubernatorial candidate chasing down Democrats with a tractor. Or a group of Republican candidates and insiders making puns about gubernatorial candidate Mike Cox's name. Again, not real.
7: Vote for Cox.
8: Vote for Cox.
9: That could have easily been made to be a video where those same people look very real and say things that are serious but damning of their positions and their campaigns.
2: Republican State Representative Matthew Bierlein credits the AI law, which he also co-sponsored, for avoiding a worse outcome. That goal drove the policy group Public Citizen to help write Michigan and several other states' AI election content laws. Michigan's law generally requires disclaimers for AI-generated political content. It's only been used once when a state Senate candidate sued over being wrongly portrayed. Ilana Beller with Public Citizen worries about the normalization of AI material in our elections, especially when 20 states don't have laws to stop what she describes as a nightmare scenario of AI tricks swinging an election. Plus, AI can be a double-edged sword, she said, where it provides a scapegoat for real criticism.
10: It creates cover for actual bad actors who we do have actual proof of doing something wrong to say, oh no, that video is fake, that audio recording is fake, I didn't actually do that thing.
2: Scott Babois-Brennan directs the Center on Technology Policy at New York University. While not all AI-generated content in politics is parody, he sees those videos in particular as a continuation of a centuries-old tradition of political satire. He says it's important to name what makes this moment different.
11: It's the scope, the scale, maybe, like the speed at which these things can be done, maybe the realism, which is a weird sort of concept when you're talking about things that are obviously fake.
2: Brennan says political ads usually don't change voters' minds about candidates, and he's not so sure AI-specific laws are making all that much difference. For one, he says research has shown voters typically don't notice disclaimer labels in ads to begin with. Brennan recommends lawmakers look at policies from a technology-neutral perspective.
11: If we're concerned about, for example, fake deceptive content, then it shouldn't matter if it's AI generated or Photoshop generated or an actor. What matters is the deception that's happening.
2: So far, candidates embracing AI content have seen mixed results. There's still a lot more campaigning to go until the general election in November. So voters can probably expect more AI content, and with it, some answers and clues about what the future of AI in elections could bring. For NPR News, I'm Colin Jackson in Lansing, Michigan.
1: Coming up in 15 minutes during our local newscast, we bring you details on a face-off between a mid-Michigan township and a regional library branch over a budget dispute. And then the U.S. and Iran have resumed airstrikes, and President Trump has declared the ceasefire over. But when it comes to ending the war, the U.S. may not have any good options.
12: What Iran wants is to basically charge a toll or insurance fees to go through the Strait of Hormuz.
1: Listen for the latest on the conflict in 20 minutes. Friends of Historic Meridian are looking for volunteers to help take an inventory and digitize thousands of historic artifacts. The organization received a grant from the Historical Society of Michigan to do the work. There are more than 4,000 artifacts housed at the Meridian Historical Village that need to be documented in a digital collection record. A grant will help the group purchase the necessary technology and software to do the digitization project. John Deere owners should soon feel free to fix their own machines. The Federal Trade Commission and Michigan Attorney General Dana Nessel, along with several other state attorneys general, have secured a right to repair settlement with the farming equipment company Deere & Co., known as John Deere. The company faced complaints for withholding repair software and forcing customers to use authorized dealers. It's Deere's second right to repair settlement this year, following a $99 million class action settlement in April. Deere must now provide diagnostic and repair tools to equipment owners and independent shops and can't retaliate against them for using alternatives. The company has denied wrongdoing, but says it supports more flexible repair options. Checking in with your Capital Region weather forecast, we could see some rain and storms tonight. Otherwise, it'll be cloudy with lows in the mid-60s. Clouds will gradually clear tomorrow with a chance of showers in the morning and a high near 84, and it'll be sunny Saturday with highs in the mid-80s. This is WKAR.
0: It's All Things Considered. From NPR News, I'm Mary Louise Kelly.
3: And I'm Scott Detrow. Researchers have developed a new kind of robot, one that flies through the air, swims through the water, and transitions between the two realms. Such a robot may one day be used to monitor our coastlines. NPR's Ari Daniel visited the lab where one of the inventors works.
7: Hi.
8: Good to meet you.
7: Raphael Zuffre ushers me into his lab at MIT. A giant tank is filled with bright turquoise water. There are small flying robots perched everywhere I look. One's flapping its wings. These devices are inspired by diving seabirds like the Atlantic puffin, which uses its wings to both fly and swim.
8: These puffins solve this really challenging task of moving in air, in water, despite the huge difference in density.
7: Zuffre, who's a mechanical engineer, wanted to see if he could build a bird-sized robot that could also move through both mediums and between them. No one had ever done that before.
8: Thinking of a wing that could operate in both those fluids somewhat efficiently seems implausible, right?
7: Zuffre and his colleagues based the robot's overall body plan on a diving bird, but made a couple key departures, including no legs.
8: Instead, we thought, can we go from the water straight to the air, simply with the wings themselves?
7: Is this the robot here?
8: Yeah. So this is the design that we came up with.
7: It's really elegant. The central body, which houses the motor, battery, and electronics, is completely open. I see the guts of this thing. Mm-hmm.
8: So water floods the whole system here. You have to waterproof individually every single component.
7: The wings are made from a translucent nylon fabric, reinforced with carbon fiber struts. The wingspan's not quite 3 feet, tip to tip. It's got a tail to help it fly, and the whole package weighs about half a pound. On a slightly different model, Zuffre shows me how crisply and quickly the wings can flap.
13: You really got to hold on to that.
8: Yeah. No, you can really feel the forces.
7: The robot flaps 5 to 6 times a second to maintain flight, but to leave the water and enter the air, it's got to move its wings 10 times a second.
8: We need to reach the highest speed possible as we approach the water surface. And then we need to lift the robot out, and there we require a huge amount of thrust.
13: A lot of power.
7: So much power that most diving birds are unable to generate it, which is why they take off by using their legs to run along the water's surface. Zuffre calls up a video he and his colleagues filmed at Lake Geneva in Switzerland. There's a ripple at the surface. Then the robot bursts out of the water and into the air in less than a second. It sounds like, honestly, a lot like a bird taking flight. The research describing the engineering of the robot is published in the journal Science.
14: This is a beautiful robot. It is light and powerful and a monumental step in the performance at both swimming, flying, and transitioning between the two.
7: Glenna Clifton is an animal movement biologist at the University of Portland in Oregon who wasn't involved in the research. Clifton says the robot shows what makes the flight biology of diving birds unique, and she's excited about possible applications, like observing the coastal ocean and monitoring something like a remote coral reef.
14: This robot could be deployed to fly efficiently towards where the coral reef is and then dive under the water to get a better view.
7: These are the sorts of applications that Raphael Zuffre, back at MIT, plans to enable by equipping the robot with a handful of onboard sensors. He and his team are continuing to refine and improve their aerial aquatic robots, honed by experimentation, but still inspired by the natural world.
8: You see that it has already been done in biology, right? So that gives you hope as a robotics researcher. It tells you that it should be possible.
7: Ari Daniel, NPR News, Cambridge, Massachusetts.
0: Mountain bike enthusiasts in Vermont have been working for years on a multi-use trail that will run the entire length of the state. And they want to make sure it is accessible to everyone. Vermont Public's Nina Keck reports.
15: Louis Arevalo zooms up and around a woodsy single-track mountain bike trail in Randolph, Vermont. Azul, his service dog, sprints alongside. Arevalo pedals with his hands. He rides an electric, recumbent-style three-wheeler that sits low to the ground. He was paralyzed in a skiing accident 6 years ago.
16: Once you realize what these bikes are capable, or this equipment actually opens up, it kind of like blows your mind.
15: Being able to get back on the trails, he says, has been a game changer.
16: There's a reason we live in the Green Mountain State, right? It's because we like to get outside and all of it, you know, seeing the squirrels, the chipmunks, the beavers, whatever, the birds, it's life.
15: But adaptive rigs like Arevalo's are wider and heavier than regular mountain bikes. And not all trails, including this one, are user-friendly. For instance, the adaptive bike Nick Bennett's riding on gets hung up on several tight turns.
17: Nope. Not happening.
15: Bennett is executive director of the Vermont Mountain Bike Association, one of the groups working to create the future statewide Velomont Trail. He's doing formal test rides like this with Arevalo and others to see how they can make things better for adaptive riders, because many of the trails the Velomont is connecting to were built years ago.
17: All it really takes, honestly, is just scalloping out or removing a little bit of material on the outside of that corner, and that'll allow adaptive bikes to make that corner without really affecting the trail or changing the way it rides.
15: Contractors are also modifying overnight huts and hostels along the way to make overnight stays easier as well.
18: Yeah, so we're walking up to the Chittenbrook campground here, and then there's a ramp that kind of goes down to the hut.
15: Velomont Trail Director Angus McCusker says the Chittendenbrook hut sleeps 10 and feels remote, but you can drive to it. The parking lot has been made wider. Ramps have been added, and there's a new locked shed to store off-road wheelchairs bikers can use so they don't have to travel with their own.
18: So if you're an adaptive rider, you can imagine rolling right up here, then you can transfer to your chair that's available here and then roll down the ramp and go down to the fireplace, over to the privy, make your meal, all kinds of things you need to do.
15: Louis Arevalo stayed at the hut last summer with other adaptive riders. He says it was the first time he'd been camping since his accident.
16: You've got a babbling brook right there, and it was really refreshing to have easy access to a beautifully built hut that was easy to navigate, and then have these world-class trails right out the door. And then with the idea of the Velomont Trail, like realizing like, oh, I can actually plan like a hut-to-hut trip, you know, have these adventures with, you know, so many other people.
15: Jeff Alexander is counting on it. He works for a nonprofit that helps people with disabilities access outdoor recreation. He says an economic impact study they commissioned estimates their work with disabled people brought in more than $10 million last year.
19: So the adaptive community has money. They travel. They want to travel. They want to play with everybody.
15: He says we just need to level the playing field so that everyone can play together. For NPR News, I'm Nina Keck in Chittenden, Vermont.

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1: 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Mid-Michigan actor Ndegwa McLeod's favorite role was playing a death row inmate who survives an execution attempt. 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
2: I only got to do four of it, too, so I was like, I wish I could have at least done like eight because it took so much out of me.
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5: 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From NPR News, I'm Mary Louise Kelly.
0: And I'm Scott Detrow. Mary Louise, quick question. How many different insect species do you think there are on Earth?
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5: First, the news.
7: Live from NPR News in Culver City, California, I'm Dwayne Brown. A U.S. official says dozens of Iranian drones have been intercepted since last night as attacks by Iran and the U.S. continue in the Persian Gulf. NPR's Emily Fang has been monitoring the situation and at this point says both sides appear to be playing a game of chicken.
8: Despite this trade in fire and Trump's comments that the ceasefire is over in his eyes, Trump did not rule out more talks with Iran. But both the U.S. and Iran seem to be playing hardball with each other, and they seem to be waiting for the other country to back down first yet again. Iran's top negotiator, Mohammad Bagar Ghalibaf, wrote on X, the social media site, after the second day of U.S. strikes began, and he was warning, quote, "If you strike, you will get hit." And he wrote that the Strait of Hormuz would only fully reopen on Iranian terms.
7: NPR's Emily Fang in Tel Aviv. Recent Iranian strikes on ships in the Strait of Hormuz signaled an end this week to that fragile ceasefire. A former Olympian pleaded not guilty today to a felony charge of damaging the Lincoln Memorial reflecting pool. David Hearn made his appearance at a court in Washington, D.C. NPR's Jacqueline Diaz was there.
9: In a crowded, stuffy courtroom today, Hearn's attorney entered his not guilty plea. Hearn sat between two defense attorneys and kept his comments to a minimum. But outside, a group of supporters chanted and held signs in support. Hearn and his attorneys claim this charge is trumped up and that he simply touched the pool. He did not damage it. The federal government says he purposely cut into the reflecting pool and caused serious damage. President Trump had the pool renovated for $14 million earlier this summer, but shortly after, paint was peeling and algae started growing.
7: That's Jacqueline Diaz. 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
1: For WKAR News, I'm Sophia Salaby. The decade-long process of replacing lead pipes connecting Flint homes and businesses to city water mains has come to an end. Papers that will be filed in federal court tomorrow report Flint's service line replacement program has met all the obligations set forth by the court in a lawsuit filed in 2017. Reverend Alfred Harris was among a group of local pastors and activists who sued the city to get the lead pipes replaced. He says now the city is on the right track.
10: There may be something unseen that we don't even know about today,

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1: On WKER, I'm Sophia Salaby. As part of our series, Inside the Arts, we're getting to know noteworthy Lansing actors this summer. Indegwa McLeod has graced the stages of many local theater companies in the area, most recently in a production of Little Women at Riverwalk. For that show last season, he won a Riverwalk Barney Award for Best Supporting Actor in a Play. WKER's Scott Pohl talks with him about his craft.
2: Indegwa McLeod was in a couple of plays in high school. At the time, acting was a fun thing for him to do with friends, even if not taken completely seriously. But he noticed a change with his first community theater production. It was the play Superior Donuts at Riverwalk, and he could feel the drive of his castmates and the backstage team.
3: It's like, you don't have to do this. So you, hopefully you're passionate and you want to do this. You're present and you're, you know, kind. And then you want to work on something that, you know, feels good. So I always like that.
2: Since that show, McLeod has put on some of Lansing's best performances, including a star turn in the Nathan Lewis Jackson play, When I Come to Die, at Ixion Theater in 2023. He won a local Thespey Award as Best Actor in a Play as Damon Robinson, a death row inmate who unexpectedly survives his execution by lethal injection. The show ran 90 minutes without an intermission, and he was on stage the whole time for the play's limited run.
3: That was interesting, difficult, but it also was like, it was hard to do, and it was probably, I think, maybe the quickest from star rehearsals to the show. I only got to do four of it too, so I was like, I wish I could have at least done like eight, because it took so much out of me. That was fun. I was like, okay, we did that.
2: McLeod is always interested in changing things up, from dramas and comedies to lead or supporting roles. He takes his time to consider his idea of a dream role before settling on the title character of Othello.
3: If we did Othello, I feel like I'm too young. But I do like Shakespeare. I haven't done it ton, but I feel like that's a challenge. Especially for to do that well, so an audience can understand what's going on. If that came about, I would hope that maybe if I was given the chance, I could, you know, do that.
2: Of the actors out there today, Indegwa McLeod says he especially admires Robert Pattinson. Probably best known for the Twilight movies and for playing Batman, McLeod thinks Pattinson would be a compelling scene partner.
3: I feel like that energy, like I've just seen him, you know, in that post-Twilight world a lot of times now, and he's always just interesting and different. You can play calm, erratic, weirdos, you know. I feel like it'd be interesting to work off of someone like that and also maybe in a role where you're also a little off.
2: He's also a fan of Michael Shannon, a Tony and Emmy Award nominee who's been up for an Oscar twice. A longtime fan, McLeod encountered Shannon at a film festival a couple of years ago.
3: He brought the Michael Shannon energy I think he brings to some roles that he brought just in the Q&A. I'm like, that's just great that you're like this. And I feel like he'd be interesting to like hang out with just from the brief interaction. Just like he's like someone I feel like that you want to know, but like you maybe don't. And that's like the appeal.
2: What's next for Indegwa McLeod? Drama, comedy, or maybe even a musical at some point. He says he loves to dance and sing, so that could be in his future too. Local theatergoers can only hope his next project is soon. With Inside the Arts, I'm Scott Pohl.
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2: Tonight, the Owosso Summer Concert Series begins with Chiatown. That's at 7 p.m. at the Mitchell Amphitheater. On Sunday, there will be an afternoon of poetry and jazz in Old Town Lansing. Pizzazz starts at 4 p.m. at Urban Beat. Next Wednesday, July 15th, the Michigan State University Mulder Summer Carillon Concert Series continues with City Carillonneur of Frederick, Maryland, John Widman. The program will celebrate the country's 250th anniversary. The music will start at 6 p.m. at MSU's Beaumont Tower.
1: 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In your weather forecast for tonight, we could see some rain and storms. Otherwise, it'll be cloudy with lows in the mid-60s. Clouds will gradually clear tomorrow with a chance of showers in the morning and a high near 84. And it'll be sunny on Saturday with highs in the mid-80s. I'm Sophia Salaby. This is WKER.
4: This is All Things Considered from NPR News. I'm Mary Louise Kelly.
5: And I'm Scott Detrow. It is time now for our science news roundup from Shortwave, NPR Science Podcast. I am joined by the show's host, Regina Barber, and Nate Rott. Hey to both of you.
4: Hey.
3: Hello.
5: Nate, this is the first time I've introduced you that way. That's exciting.
3: Yeah, man. It's going to be fun doing it till the end of October.
5: All right. So, as always, Regina, you know how it works.
4: I do.
5: You have brought us three science stories that caught your attention recently. I assume at least one is about space. Tell me what they are.
4: There is one about space. But the first story is about how many different types of insects there are on the planet. And spoiler alert, it may be way more than you thought.
5: Ooh, okay.
3: Our second story is about space, Scott, and it looks at quasars, which are these super bright lights from ancient galaxies that can tell us more about the formation of the universe. Mm.
4: And the final study looks at the unfortunate eating habits of California wolves.
5: Let's start with the insects, the many, many, many insects.
3: Yes, bugs. So this study starts in a protected area in Costa Rica, and it looks at a very specific subset of insects called parasitoid wasps.
6: And they're really diverse. There are these like tiny wasps, like really, really tiny.
4: Like millimeters tiny, says Melissa Guzman, an entomologist at Cornell University.
3: And these itty-bitty wasps are called parasitoids because they lay their eggs in or on other species, like caterpillars.
5: Can I say something? I saw a wasp do this to a cicada in my backyard, and it was horrifying.
3: What?
5: It was like alien in real life.
4: Oh,
5: it was,
4: my gosh.
5: It blew my mind.
3: Life finds a way.
4: But don't worry. These are not hatching out of human chests.
5: Good.
4: It's going to be okay.
5: Okay.
3: Yeah, for now. But because these wasps are so small, it's like really hard to tell one species from another. So the scientists looked at a specific sequence of DNA from these wasps, and using that and some fancy modeling, they estimated there are 3,400 different species of one subfamily of parasitoid wasps in this one nature reserve.
5: What?
3: A lot.
4: Yes, a lot. But scientists wanted to take it a step further to get a sense of how many types of all insects there were in the reserve in Costa Rica. So they used that modeling and a larger sample of insects to get a number.
3: And then they used that number to try to solve this big scientific mystery, Scott.
5: I love myself a good big scientific mystery. Which one was this?
4: So scientists wanted to know how many species of insects existed on the entire planet. And the best estimate to this point, based on studies of beetles, is that there are roughly 6 million.
3: And for perspective, Scott, even the most generous estimates of how many bird species there are on the planet suggest only about 20,000.
5: Okay, so it's more than 6 million, I'm assuming, is where this is heading.
3: Yes. So this new study published in the Proceedings of the National Academy of Sciences suggests that 6 million number, you are right, Scott, is a huge undercount.
5: How many insect species are there on Earth?
4: Yeah, between 14 and 20 million at minimum. So up to three times as many species as previously believed. Here's Melissa again.
6: There's so much that we don't know, right? And I think it's humbling just to get a sense of how much we have yet to discover.
5: That's wild. Like, but what do you do next? Do you have like an insect census? How do you try and verify this in any way?
3: I mean, yes, there's like a lot of uncertainty with this kind of modeling. And, you know, we've only taxonomically described about 1 million insects so far. So, you know, do the math. It would take a lot of work.
5: Okay. Next topic. Quasars. Fun word to say. Cool thing. Remind us what they are.
4: Yeah. So they are blazing bright centers of galaxies, and at the center of that is a supermassive black hole, millions of billions of times the mass of our sun. And dust and gas is spiraling into that black hole. It heats up and it starts to glow. So when astronomers see these quasars, the light that they see is
7: a supermassive black hole caught in the act of feeding.
5: What an amazing thing to think about.
4: Yeah, so that's Daming Young. He's the first author of the study out this week in the Journal Astronomy and Astrophysics, which reports the discovery of 31 quasars. And these are among the oldest quasars ever found. And before this study, astronomers only knew a handful of quasars this old.
8: Yeah, and Scott, something that's kind of cool about this is that these were all found with a space telescope that not a lot of people know exist. It's called Euclid. The European Space Agency launched it in 2023. And although it isn't as powerful as the Hubble Space Telescope or James Webb, it was designed to scan large swaths of the sky, which makes it really awesome at finding rare objects.
5: I mean, this is a cool thing to think about and envision, but I assume astronomers need a little more than this is cool for doing this work. Like, what is the practical value of spending time trying to ID these?
4: Yeah, so these quasars are from, like, soon after the Big Bang. They're much bigger and brighter than astronomers would expect them to be that early in the universe. So Daming says there's a lot of questions about how they got so big so fast.
7: Like, what are they grown from? How did they grow? Like, these questions, by only collecting more of these quasars, we can answer this.
8: And these ancient quasars might tell scientists more of the era when stars were born from the primordial hot goo that occurred after the Big Bang.
5: We will save the primordial hot goo for another day.
4: Yes.
5: And let's move on to topic three, wolves.
8: Yes, an animal that is often controversial wherever it is cohabitating with people. You know, whether that's in the Western U.S. where I am, the Midwest, or Europe, you name it.
4: Yeah, and a new study out this week in the journal PLOS ONE is not going to soothe any of that hate some people feel about this predator.
5: Why is that?
8: So this study focuses specifically on wolves in California, which have migrated here from Oregon. And it looks at the impact they're having on cattle and, consequentially, people, ranchers.
4: Yeah, and researchers at UC Davis did a DNA analysis of the scat, you know, their poop, from two wolf packs in 2022 and 2023 to see what they were eating.
8: In both years, Scott, they found that the primary food source for these packs was cattle.
5: I mean, I guess my reaction, I'm not super surprised by that, right? Because that's the particular reason that ranchers have such strong feelings about wolves. Like, what am I missing?
4: That's reasonable to think, but it's uncommon for livestock to be the primary food for these wolves. So Tina Saitone, the study's lead author, says in most states, wolves predominantly eat wild game.
9: But when wolves come to a human-dominated landscape like California with very little prey, you're going to see a very different composition of prey.
8: So in other words, you know, California doesn't have big populations of elk like Montana or Wyoming. We don't have as many deer as there are in the Midwest or the Northwest.
5: So the wolves just don't have a choice then. Is that it?
4: Yeah, that's right. So Neil Carter, who studies wolves at the University of Michigan, says this study, which he wasn't involved with, underscores how complicated it is for carnivores to come back to places that have fundamentally changed.
10: If you want to have these animals on the landscape, you know, you have to start kind of building back the full ecosystem.
8: Which in California would mean boosting mule deer populations, which are currently declining because of habitat loss, boosting other game species like elk that the wolves can eat. And look, that's not something that could happen overnight, but I think this study does give the people that manage wildlife and want to see fewer conflicts between wolves and humans something to think about and to aim for.
5: Nate Rott and Regina Barber from NPR's science podcast, Shortwave. Thanks as always.
4: Thank you.
8: Yeah, thank you.

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2: 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I'm Sophia Salaby here with some evening news. In the next hour, Republicans running for Michigan governor are set to debate on TV again for their second straight day. This one will be hosted by Grand Rapids station Wood TV and aired statewide starting at 7. During last night's debate in Metro Detroit, candidates focused more on attacking one another's record than substantial policy disagreements. That's in part because it was the first time frontrunner Congressman John James participated in a forum like that with his opponents, businessman Perry Johnson and former Attorney General Mike Cox. Viewers can likely expect to see Johnson and Cox take more shots at James again tonight. The Mackinac Bridge is at low risk of collapsing if a ship runs into one of its piers. That's according to the results of a new survey commissioned by the Bridge Authority. It comes after Maryland's Francis Scott Key Bridge collapsed when a container ship sailed into it in 2024. 6 people died in the incident. The analysis surveyed the design and structural integrity of the bridge connecting Michigan's peninsulas. It also considered the size of vessels that typically sail around it. Kim Nowak is the Mackinac Bridge's director. She says what happened to the bridge in Maryland is unlikely to happen here.
3: We don't see that same kind of vessel traffic. We don't see those large container ships here. Our vessels are smaller, and our opening underneath the shipping channel is huge. It's a 3,000-foot opening.
2: 68 bridges across 19 states were also asked by federal officials to conduct similar studies. In your mid-Michigan weather forecast, we could see some rain and storms tonight. Otherwise, it'll be cloudy with lows in the mid-60s. Clouds will gradually clear tomorrow with a chance of showers in the morning and a high near 84. And it'll be sunny on Saturday with highs in the mid-80s. 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
4: The show is for Woody Guthrie this week on Folk Alley, born July 14th, 1912. Hey, I'm Cindy Howes. Songs from his family, songs written by Woody, and of course, the Dust Bowl troubadour himself. 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
5: This is Fresh Air. I'm Terry Gross. Let's get back to my interview with Lenny Kaye. He's Patti Smith's longtime guitarist. His first solo album, called Goin' Local, will be released next week. It features his own songs. He's also known for curating the anthology Nuggets, original artifacts of the first psychedelic era, 1965 to 68. It's credited with inspiring many performers from the first generation of punk rockers. Next year marks its 55th anniversary, and it's still considered a classic. Early in his career, Kaye was a rock critic. He's continued to write about music through liner notes and several books. His latest book, Lightning Striking, is about 10 transformative periods in rock and roll history and the cities they originated in. Earlier, we were talking about Kaye's uncle, Larry Cusick, who was a lyricist. He wrote the lyrics to the theme from The Godfather, Speak Softly, Love, and for the love theme from Romeo and Juliet, A Time for Us. He even wrote lyrics for a quasi-protest song that Lenny Kaye recorded under a pseudonym after his uncle auditioned him by having him sing the hit protest song, Eve of Destruction. I've been thinking what it might have been like for your late uncle to want to, like, you know, ride the crest of this, like, folk protest music movement and ask you, his nephew, to sing Eve of Destruction, which was an anti-war protest song. Because it wasn't his generation. His generation was more Andy Williams and not, you know, not the music of young people. Do you think about that a lot? Like the dilemma he was in, wanting to write popular songs but not being a part of that generation?
6: I don't think he cared. He was a journeyman songwriter. How he got Speak Softly, Love was that probably the publisher had this track by Nino Rota, and they asked him to write English lyrics. He wrote The Bell That Couldn't Jingle with Burt Bacharach. He wrote the love theme from Romeo.

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3: From the WCNY studios in Syracuse, New York, this is Feminine Fusion. I'm your host, Diane Jones. Every week, we take a look at women in the classical music world, those who are a part of history, and the women who are making history today. These are women who create, perform, and inspire. This is the sense of the desert hills, that there is room enough and time enough. Mary Hunter Austin. The desert and the sun, they go hand in hand, barren, uninhabitable, yet each holds beauty and inspiration. Today we revel in that beauty as we listen to the music of sun and sand. Jennifer Bellor is on the music composition faculty at the University of Nevada, Las Vegas. So it's no surprise she takes considerable inspiration from the desert around her. The liner notes from her CD, Reflections at Dusk, describe her music this way. There is a zone of beauty between light and dark, where colors and transitions are at their most ephemeral. Bellor reflects on some of those impressions as specifically inspired by the gorgeous sunsets in the Las Vegas area when overlooking the Whitney Mesa Trail. Far from the strip and gazing at the expansive skies juxtaposed with the rocky terrain, Bellor meditates on the gently shifting lyricism where earth meets the sky. Here are James Whiting and Merrick Hadji-Sheikh, vibraphones, Emily Montoya Barnes, harp, and Gabriela Ordóñez Villalobos,

The Slovak Radio Symphony Orchestra was led by Kirk Trevor. We heard Like Streams in the Desert by Myra Warshauer. Warshauer has devoted much of her creative output to Jewish themes, as well as a love and respect for the earth. We'll wrap up today's program with a work that brings daylight to night. Here are Finnish composer Outi Tarkkanen's program notes. Midnight Sun Variations for Orchestra is about the light in the Arctic summer night, when the northern sky above the Arctic Circle reflects a rich spectrum of infinitely nuanced hues that, as autumn draws near, are once again veiled in darkness. When Europe's biggest and most unpolluted wildernesses, the tundra and dense coniferous forests, mystified by Jean Sibelius in his last large-scale work, Tapiola, are bathed in countless shades of light. The work begins with a sparkling ray of sunshine. The orchestra radiates and rises, playfully traces it round and goes back to the beginning again. Solitary wind solos soar above the orchestra, softly proclaiming the peace of the summer night to answering sighs from a horn. A new beginning finally emerges in the strings, a chord beating with rugged, primitive force that fills the whole space with its warmth. This sets off a pulse of constantly remixing chords that ultimately fires the whole orchestra into action until the strings break away, ascend to the heights, and impart maybe the most important message of all. My first child was born on just such a night, as the summer's last warm day gave way to a dawn shrouded in autumnal mist, in a flash wiping away a whole season. Midnight Sun Variations is also about the opening of a woman's body to accommodate new life, about giving birth when the woman and the child within her part company, restoring her former self as the light fades into autumn. The work was commissioned by the BBC Philharmonic and the National Arts Center Orchestra in Canada and is dedicated to John Storgarts. Here is the Finnish Radio Symphony Orchestra under the baton of Nicholas Kollon.